0: The following presentation is a production of 3ABN and Amazing Facts. Is it possible to see into the future? What's in store for planet Earth? Crime, war, and natural disasters appear to intensify with every passing day. Do they herald some approaching cataclysmic event? Could the ancient texts of Scripture reveal events yet to come? Discover secrets in the Bible that will change your life as we explore the most amazing prophecies.
1: Good evening, everyone. Welcome back to the most amazing prophecies. Do you know what today is? What day of the week is it? Depends on which time zone you're in for some of you. Of course, today is Thursday, but it's Wednesday right here. And in most churches, irrespective of the denomination, in this nation, what happens on Wednesday night?

0: Hallelujah. What do you say to that? You know what? We have the joy. We just got an email today. Radio 97. Have you ever heard of Radio 97? Radio 74? Well, who cares about the numbers? It is Radio 74, actually. Have you ever heard of Radio 74? It's out of Europe. Isn't that right, Bonnie? It's out of Europe. We're thinking maybe in France, 100 countries covered by satellite, digital, and radio broadcasts, and they're carrying this program live. How about a welcome to everybody who's listening but not watching tonight? They can only hear. They heard you sing, and they're listening. We want to welcome all of you who are listening via Radio 74. We are delighted to have you. 100 nations, glad to have you a part of our network. We want to take a little bit of extra time tonight in Q&A. I tell you what, you people are asking some tough questions. This must be try to stump Pastor Doug night. We've got some big questions coming up, and so we're going to cut immediately to just give me a brief little promo moment. I'm going to put something on the screen. Ask for free gift offer 725. Three booklets by Pastor Doug will come straight to you in the mail. All right? We got them all covered. Let's go to Q&A. But before Q&A, how many are blessed by the giftedness of Pastor John and his voice? I am telling you what, when Pastor John sings, I just want to sit back and be swept up to heaven. Pastor John, come on out here and lead us in our theme song tonight as we get ready for the Q&A time with Pastor Doug.
1: Let's all stand together and sing our theme song, Give Me the Bible. You can join us. Our words are on the screen. Singing together.

0: And tonight our prayer is going to be offered by a good friend of mine. We go way back to the seventh grade. I know him as Timmy, but this is Pastor Timothy Nixon. So bring us before the Lord in prayer tonight, Brother Timmy.
1: Let us bow as we pray. Our Father and our God, we are grateful for this opportunity to worship in the beauty of holiness. And we're grateful for the chance that we have to call upon your name. As we pray this night, we know that many have situations or circumstances that they're struggling with. And so we ask that you'll be very near to them tonight. Minister to each person who has come. Lift the burdens that they are carrying and let them know that you love them and are concerned for them. And be in a special way with this service and with our speaker, Pastor Doug, tonight. For we ask it in Jesus' name. Amen.
0: You may be seated.
2: Thank you, Pastor Tim. He's one of our university chaplains. Thank you, Pastor John. Thank you, Kelly and Jamie. We're off and ready to go. Well, he's had a very full day. Church was packed all the way to the back row again this morning as he preached to this 3,000-student university campus. Let's give a warm welcome. Bring him back on, Doug Batchelor, for our Q&A and then for his lecture tonight. Welcome,
3: Amen.
2: Pastor Doug.
3: Thank you, Pastor Dwight. Evening. Welcome to our friends who are watching. This has been exciting. Last night at about midnight, I saw the replay on 3ABN, and I was really impressed with his Japanese story because, you know, I can't always hear everything back there that you're hearing out here.
2: Oh, we've got some good questions.

0: tonight. Here's kind of a good opener. Is it true, Pastor Doug, that when you were here 10 years ago, it got so cold that you were wearing red long underwear under your suit as you preached? How would they know that? Where do these questions come from?
1: See, he always puts one or two in. I have no idea that he's got that in there.
0: But that's a true story.
1: I don't have any on now.
2: Yeah, look at that.
0: Because he did that 10 years ago. He pulled them up, and we could see red from all the way up his thigh. Very attractive. Very attractive. All right, Pastor Doug. Pastor Doug's excited because he has a very dear friend and life companion making her way here right now. And so he'll be even better in just a few hours when Karen gets here. All right, Doug, we do have some serious questions tonight. And this opening one gets us right back to where we were last night. The Bible says that the fire of the lake of fire and brimstone never goes out. Its worms never die, etc., etc. Now, last night you mentioned, Doug mentioned, that after the fire goes out, there is a new earth, etc. You also mentioned no torture chamber-like place reigning forever and ever. So how do we put that together? The fire comes to an end, and yet the Bible says it's unquenchable.
1: Well, there are several points that are addressed in there. The word unquenchable, quench is a verb that means to extinguish. There is nobody extinguishing the fires of hell. The Bible also tells us that Sodom and Gomorrah were burnt with eternal fire, but they're not still burning. It means the results of that fire are eternal. In Jeremiah chapter 17, it said that if the children of Israel did not repent, that Jerusalem and the gates would be burnt with unquenchable fire. Well, they were burnt by Nebuchadnezzar. It's not still burning. Nobody extinguished it. And then it mentions the worm not dying and the fire not being quenched. Jesus, in that passage, is talking about the Valley of Gehenna, Valley of Hinnom, that is sometimes translated hell, is just outside Jerusalem. It was a city dump that was kept. They kept it burning to keep the smells down. There were all the worms were there. Unclean animals that died were thrown there. So it was full of maggots and smoldering ashes. And he used that as a figure for that which is unclean, for the lost. And so he was giving them a visual image of hell. He wasn't saying, I mean, think about it. Are we going to look out of our windows from the New Jerusalem at worms and smoldering ashes through eternity? Would that be heaven for anybody? No.
0: Several questions actually dealing with the subject of hell. And it is a sensitive subject. There's no way you can desensitize it. It's just going to be a tough one. And here is a very earnest question. You talked about the wicked who will burn and perish forever. Question, does that go for the children of the wicked who are too young to understand? Will they suffer as much as the adults?
1: Well, obviously, the Lord tells us that there's a point where children reach an age of accountability. We're judged based on what we know. And children not knowing are not going to be punished that way. God is a God of love. You do have to ask a difficult question. When the flood came in the days of Noah and the world was destroyed for its wickedness, were there any children that were hurt in that flood? The sins of the parents, the children often suffer for. And that's why it's all that more important for parents to be a good example and lead their children to Christ. But God is not going to punish children before the age of accountability in this lake of fire, because they don't know. To whom much is given, Jesus said, much is required. And children, before they understand these issues of salvation, they're not held accountable for those things. Now someone's going to ask me, what is the age of accountability? Write it down, send it to the website.
0: Here's an interesting question, keying off on the premise of prophecy, which this seminar, of course, is all about. We've established at this seminar that God knows the future by the fulfillment of all the prophecies in the Bible. Since this is so, this is good, how are we then given a freedom of choice if God already knows which way we're going to choose?
1: All right, good question. This is, now you're getting into the great themes of that pastors and scholars have labored over. Picture, if you will, a weather helicopter hovering above a hill watching traffic. It's one of these traffic helicopters, I meant to say. It looks down and it sees a little red Volkswagen entering into a tunnel on top of the hill, two-lane tunnel, and the helicopter sees coming up the hill on the other side is two semis. One decides to pass. The helicopter can see there's going to be a collision in the tunnel. He is not taking away the choice of the drivers because he sees what's going to happen. God is all-knowing, and because he

0: He knows what the final result is going to be. Doesn't mean he's taken away our choice. He just knows what the result of our choices will be. Do you see the difference? You still have your choice. Does God know whether or not I'll be saved or lost, or you'll be saved or lost? Of course, he knows all things. That doesn't mean he's making it happen. Because if you take that thinking to its ultimate conclusion, that would mean let's just all throw our hands in the air and whatever God does, he does. No, God says you do choose. Choose ye this day who you will serve. You've got the water of life spread before you. The Bible appeal is, whosoever will, let him come. You choose to come. All through the Bible, the appeals are made for us to choose.
1: God really is committed to our human freedom, isn't he? I mean, that is just a priceless gift.
2: It's the greatest gift.
1: Yep. Now here's the switch. Is it a good thing to ask God for signs? Let's talk about prayer. Is it a good thing to ask God for signs? If yes, how can we know the answer comes from him and not Satan?
0: That is a good question. I think you need to be careful about asking God for signs. It's like the fellow who he's trying to lose some weight, but he wants to stop getting those donuts on his way to work each day, and he says, okay, Lord, give me a sign. If it's okay for me to have one donut, there'll be an empty parking place in front of the donut shop. And so after driving around the block 13 times, finally one opened up, and it was a sign from the Lord. So, you know, sometimes we can manipulate these signs. You flip a coin, you don't get what you want, you flip it again, right? Usually when they asked for signs, God invited them to, and they were already in dialogue with the Lord. It's like when the prophet Isaiah came to Hezekiah, he said, ask a sign. Again, Isaiah said to the king, ask a sign. Yeah, that's right, it was Isaiah. And so Gideon, he was already in dialogue with the Lord when he threw that fleece out. God had given him something to do. He needed assurance that he was not going to lead these men to their destruction. And he just, because of his concern for them, he said, give me a sign. I need confirmation. God will help you in those situations. Sometimes when you've got many good choices and you're not sure which choice to take, you can say, Lord, I've studied your word. I really don't know. Providentially guide me. And God may give you some sign that way, but I don't think you should be, you know, consulting tarot cards and flipping coins. And how do you know it's not the devil? Well, just make sure you're staying in the will of the Lord according to his word.
1: Good answer. I knew this one was going to come tonight. Usually in a prophecy, a day represents a year. You've taught us that. Why then in Revelation 20, where Satan is bound for 1,000 years, is this interpreted as a literal time period instead of 1,000 prophetic years, which would be 360,000 actual years?
0: Right, or if you're using the Roman calendar, 365,000 years. The principle of prophetic interpretation where a day equals a year, it applies to us in this life while probation is open. Once the millennium begins, isn't it true the saved are saved and the lost are lost? Then when it says 1,000 years, it just means 1,000 years. Prophetic time doesn't apply anymore. No one's studying the Bible during the millennium to find out what the future is. Know what I'm saying?
1: Good. Dear Pastor Doug, if God put two of each animal on the ark, what happened to the dinosaurs?
0: Well, when people say dinosaurs, of course, we always think of as the great big thunder lizards, the Tyrannosaurus rex and the Stegosaurus and the Triceratops and the Brontosaurus. Actually, there are all kinds of reptiles in the world today. Some have been extinct even during the time of man. God told Noah to take two of all the creatures. We believe he did. Nothing said that they had to be full grown. He could have taken dinosaur eggs and fulfilled the requirements, right? They could have been a little bitty Tyrannosaurus rex. But if God told him, take two of everything, God wanted him to preserve every species. Probably a lot of animals were rendered extinct. You read about Nimrod, the mighty hunter, right after the flood. What do you think he was hunting? Probably some of these great beasts that may have seemed a threat to humanity.
1: Why did Elisha, now here's this totally from another angle. Why did Elisha kill the children for mocking him in 2 Kings chapter 2, verse 24?
0: Right after Elisha is inaugurated as the prophet of God, he had been the apprentice of Elijah. And keep in mind, Elijah was sort of a homeless prophet. To be the poor apprentice of a homeless prophet, it's hard to get respect. And after he was then commissioned by God and filled with the Spirit, double portion of Elijah's Spirit, to, as a matter of fact, our study tomorrow night is the return of Elijah. So, good time to mention that. Some of the children, I guess he had a bald head. That's what it says. Children came out of the city and they began to mock him and said, Oh, so Elijah went to heaven in a fiery chariot. Why don't you go up, bald head? You go up, bald head.

0: Bald head.
1: And don't mock people for their bald heads. That's why it happened. No. God, he was being established in a very important prophetic ministry that was going to last for years. It doesn't say the children were killed. It says they were mauled. It says they tore them, and meaning that the bears came out and mauled these children, and many of them bore scars their whole life for mocking the messenger of God. And that established something that lasted for the whole, 50 years of his ministry, that they needed to respect God's messengers, especially if they have bald heads.
2: This is back to the secret rapture teaching, your teaching a few nights ago. Why is the secret rapture teaching so widely accepted among Protestants when its origin historically can be traced with no biblical support?
1: There's a long answer. Let me try and give you a short one. The teaching, the left behind teaching, the secret rapture teaching that is so popular these days, is really a new teaching. If you go back 200 years, none of the mainline churches believed that. What happened is, I don't know how deep to get into this now. It was largely popularized. It came from Francisco Ribera and Alcazar, was adopted by Darby. Darby embellished and elaborated on this teaching. Schofield, any of you heard of the Schofield Bible? When Schofield put Darby's theology in his Bible notes, and people like Hal Lindsey got a hold of it and then wrote best-selling books, it spread like wildfire. But it was just a fringe teaching for several hundred years because it just didn't have any biblical foundation. But it just took off. It was a phenomenon. There's history behind that I can't give you until after tonight's presentation.
2: Here's a practical Christianity question. Can you commit adultery without having sex?
1: What does Jesus say about that? Jesus said, if a man looks on a woman to lust after her in his heart, he can commit adultery in his heart. So can a person commit adultery without the actual act? The sins begin with attitudes before they turn into actions. Isn't that right? Jesus said murder begins in the heart. It's conceived in the heart, and when sin bears fruit, it then matures after that. And hatred, a person doesn't just suddenly kill. It develops as hatred with an attitude, turns into murder. Adultery is the same way. Now, someone is thinking, well, since I'm thinking it in the heart, why not do it? No, it's not the same thing. I've met people before, well, Jesus said thinking it's the same thing as doing it. No, he didn't say that. Mm-hmm. The action is worse. First of all, it usually involves two people, where the attitude can involve one person. And so the action is worse than the attitude, but the sin begins with the attitude in the mind.
2: Good answer. I don't understand the degrees of reward in heaven. Can you explain?
1: Well, Jesus tells us that there are varying degrees of reward. Not only are there varying degrees of punishment, Christ tells us that he who knew his master's will, and this is in Luke, and did not do it will be beaten with many stripes. He who did not know will be beaten with few stripes. And in the kingdom, it says that different talents, different minas are given to...
2: talking about Jesus' parable.
1: His parable of the talents and the minas.
2: Servants,
1: yeah.
2: Right.
1: And those who take it and multiply what he has given them, they have those rewards. He says, you'll be faithful over 10 cities. They're given greater rewards in the kingdom. Jesus said, whoever shall do and teach the law will be spoken of as great in the kingdom of heaven. And then he told his disciples there will be varying positions of honor around his throne. So there are varying degrees. The Bible teaches it a number of different ways. Doesn't mean anyone's unhappy in heaven. And nobody's going to walk up and down the streets and say, see how many stripes I've got, see how many stars I've got, gloating that way.
2: One more question, time for just one more. And you know, we've gotten a lot of questions on marriage. Makes me think we must be on a university campus. Here's one, and they're almost all this question. Will the marriage ordinance be done away with in the new earth and the new heaven?
1: Good question. Jesus was asked by the Sadducees. They created a scenario where they said, this woman is married to a man, he dies, she marries his brother, he dies, she marries his brother, goes through seven brothers, they die, who's she married to in heaven? And Jesus said, you do err, not knowing the scriptures or the power of God, but those that are worthy to obtain the resurrection neither marry nor are given in marriage, but they shall be like the angels. And some have understood that to mean that nobody's married in heaven. Now, The purpose of marriage and procreation will not be the same in

0: heaven. But do Adam and Eve get divorce papers when they get to the kingdom? If God originally designed them to be love partners and friends, will they still have that relationship there? My belief is there are no new marriages, and the statement Jesus makes it sound like there are no new marriages or marrying in heaven. But on the same place, people who have had uninterrupted marriages here, where you've got just Isaac and Rebecca, not Abraham and all of his wives, you may see Isaac and Rebecca walking hand in hand in the kingdom. God doesn't hand them divorce papers when they get there. Now, I'm sharing this with you by permission and not by commandment, but that's the way I understand it.
1: I like the answer, by the way. It's very good.
0: Thank you. That means a lot.
2: Thank you, Pastor Doug. We'll continue to
0: run. Thank you very much. That's right. Now he's looking at me like I'm supposed to do something. That's right. Now's the time for our offering. And for our sites again, if you would like to give something to help with your local expenses, they may have ushers that are available and a way to receive that. They may have envelopes. This would be the time. We're going to have special music in just a moment. And in addition, those here, we have envelopes in the back of the pew. If you'd like to put something in there to help with the great expenses, you can even, if you're watching at home around the world, you can make the donation to help with the production or the program by going to the Most Amazing Prophecies website, and there's a way to do that there. And we're very thankful for whatever you do to give. We're going to be blessed right now because I believe that Kelly and Jamie and John are going to come out, and they're going to sing a song that I think will inspire you.

0: Pastor Doug. Pastor Doug, did you notice how I was smiling throughout that song? I just wanted you to know that giving birth can be a very happy occasion, too.
1: I felt so bad after I said that last night. Those that know me know, and Pastor Dwight's the same way, what we do up here is not all scripted. And that's fun, it's spontaneous, it's also dangerous. So, hey, we have a great program prepared for you tonight, and want to welcome everybody again. Some may have just joined us through the Most Amazing Prophecy Seminar. This is a program where we are handpicking from some of the most relevant and important prophecies in the books of Daniel and Revelation that have to do with the day in which we're living. And we're combining and condensing and coalescing these things into an action-packed prophetic study. A lot of very important subjects, a lot of misunderstood subjects. But you want what the Bible says, don't you? And tonight we're going to deal with something that has been in the news a lot lately, and they've made movies about it, and books have been written about it. The subject of the Antichrist. And the study tonight is titled, The Bride of Antichrist. And it's based on Revelation

17, where you've got this woman that is sitting on a beast, and it's also marries into Revelation 13, where you have the beast and the mark of the beast, Revelation 12, and we're going to spend a little time in Daniel chapter 7. So that's your homework after you go home. Hope you'll read, because we don't have time to read all those chapters right now. Revelation 17, Revelation 13, Revelation chapter 12, and Daniel chapter 7. We've already studied Revelation chapter 12 a little bit. I'd like to start with an amazing fact. Since we're talking about beasts, all right, let's test you. If you cross a donkey and a horse, what do you get? Get a mule. Some of us grew up on a farm. And what happens if you marry two mules? Can't do it. They're sterile. They're amalgamations. They don't procreate. I guess there's been one very rare occasion where they said they found one that could reproduce. When you cross a donkey and a zebra, what do you get? A zonkey. It's true. You think I'm teasing you. It's a fact. They do it in Africa. How many of you knew that? You've heard of zonkeys before. You can go online, see a picture of what a zonkey looks like. If you cross a dolphin and a whale, what do you get? Now, you think I'm making this up. They did it in Hawaii at the sea park there. My family was just there this last year, and you get a wolfin. They got one. It's true. And if you cross a lion with a tiger, what do you get? No, you can't cross lions and tigers and bears. But you can cross a lion with a tiger. You get a liger. And this is a picture of a liger. They happen to be the biggest cats in the world. They sort of growl and bark a little bit like a lion and a tiger. They've got shorter manes, the males, than African lions do. But don't take that picture away yet. Yeah, I want them to see this. They are the biggest cats. They get up to 1,000 pounds. They can reach 12 feet, a big one, when they stretch out, 12 feet high, they can reach up. And they're very gentle. They're just like great big old kitty cats. Ligers. Well, when you read in Revelation 13, you're going to find that there's some creatures that appear there that are hybrids that you've never heard of before. And why don't we go to Revelation chapter 17, verse 3. I'm not going to be able to read all of these verses to you, but just to give the kickoff. So he carried me away in the spirit into the wilderness, and I saw a woman, that's the bride of Antichrist, sitting on a scarlet-colored beast, which was full of names of blasphemy, having seven, how many heads? Seven heads and 10 horns. Say it again. Seven heads, 10 horns. That's important you remember that. Now, this woman in Revelation 17 is somehow in collusion with the beast. She's riding on the beast. They're traveling together. There's another woman who is in Revelation chapter 12, who's the antithesis of the woman in Revelation chapter 17. We studied her. She is the bride of Christ, clothed with the sun, moon, and stars. What does this beast with seven heads and 10 horns? Oh, by the way, let's read that. Revelation 12, verse 3. Same beast, there appeared another wonder in heaven. Behold, a great red dragon, having how many? Seven heads and 10 horns and 7 crowns upon his heads. And that dragon is infuriated with this other woman. So the woman in Revelation 17 is the bride of Antichrist that we're studying. And we're going to find out more about who that is and who this beast is. What is the Antichrist power? Probably appropriate for me to just say at this point, how many times do you think the word Antichrist appears in the book of Revelation? Zero. It's not even in there. The teaching is there, but Antichrist is found in first and second letters of John. You'll find that that beast with the seven heads and 10 horns appears again in Revelation chapter 13. Now, it's in Revelation 13 you hear about the mark of the beast. That's the chapter where that appears. And it says, I saw a beast rising up out of the sea, having what? Seven heads and 10 horns. There he is again. And if you want more specifics on what it looks like, it's not a liger. Listen to some of the characteristics. This is verse 2 of Revelation 13. And on his horns, 10 crowns, and on his heads, blasphemous names. Now the beast that I saw was like a leopard.

And his feet were like the feet of a bear. You cannot cross a bear and a lion or a leopard. And his mouth like the mouth of a lion. And the dragon gave him his power, his throne, and great authority. Now, if you remember from our study earlier where we talked about the four major kingdoms in Daniel chapter 2, how many of you were here for that first study? You had the Babylon, Medo-Persia, Greece, and then the fourth beast was Rome. Here we just identified this beast in Revelation 13. It says it's like a lion, and it's like a leopard, and it's like a bear, and it's the dragon's there. And so you've got those same entities. You'll find out more about those features of the lion and the bear and the leopard by going to Daniel chapter 7. So jump there with me real quick, Daniel chapter 7. And I'm going to read verses 2 and 3 here on the screen. I saw in my visions by night, and behold, the four winds of heaven were stirring up the great sea. That great sea is probably the Mediterranean, was the biggest sea near the Middle East there. And four great beasts came up from the sea, each one different from the other. So these four beasts that are different. Now let's get into question number one as we begin to dissect these prophecies and understand who the characters are, who these players are. Number one, what does a beast represent in prophecy? Answer, you find it right there in Daniel chapter 17. These great beasts, which are four kings. And it also says in Daniel 7, verse 23, not just kings, as in one single monarch, but it says the fourth beast shall be the fourth kingdom. So these beasts represent kings and kingdoms. Now, let me just make something very clear. When we study the subject of the beast and the Antichrist, other times we'll give you further material on the mark of the beast, it doesn't mean that a beast is a monster. Beasts are often ways that countries identify themselves. For instance, when you think of the bald eagle, what country do you think of? That's a creature, a beast. That's, you see, in the Old Testament, they use the word beast for creature, for animal. That's an animal that represents the United States. If today, what is Great Britain's animal? It's a lion. They're not the lion of prophecy, but, you know, several countries in the world pick the lion because, of course, everyone wants to be the lion. Canada, they've got the beaver. You know, I had great respect for Benjamin Franklin. I still respect him, but I was terribly disappointed when I heard that he had recommended, instead of the bald eagle, that America choose the turkey. Did you know that? That's a fact. I am so thankful. Can you imagine the battle cry of our soldiers as they went to war? Number two, what does the wind and the sea or the waters represent? When you get symbols in the Bible, it tells you what they represent in the Bible. Revelation chapter 7, verses 1 through 3, you find out that the winds represent strife and commotion and destruction. Both with a hurricane and a tornado, the winds are going in all four directions at one time, north, south, east, and west. And so when it talks about the four winds and these winds of strife, that's what you see with a vortex of a storm, whether it's a hurricane or a tornado. It creates a great strife, turmoil, turbulence. And again, the waters represent, Revelation 17, verse 15, the angel tells John what the symbols mean. The waters are peoples and multitudes and nations and tongues. You'll read, for instance, in Daniel chapter 9, where it talks about this abomination power. It says the prince of that kingdom that will come will overrun like a flood. And again, in Revelation chapter 12, it says the dragon opened his mouth, he sent a flood. It means he sends armies after them. Peoples. And so when these powers rise up out of the sea, it means they're rising up out of the existing nations. That's important to remember because when you get to Revelation 13, there's a second beast. Everyone talks about the beast in Revelation 13. There are two beasts in Revelation 13. You got verses 1 and 2, and then you get verse 11 has another beast. Number 3, what kingdom? Now we're in Daniel 7 still. Matter of fact, I'm going to open my Bible. I want to read this to you. Oh, I'm glad that I remembered that I forgot. We have two lessons that go along with our study tonight to talk about the beast. And I really hope you'll take advantage of these two historical lessons. One lesson is the daughter's dance, and the other is bowing to Babylon. So much material is compressed into this seminar that we really hope you'll take advantage of the additional studies.

so some of the groups have that material. We hope you're handing that out tonight. Daniel 7, do you have your Bibles? Let's look at this together. We're going to quickly read this prophecy, and then we're going to unpack it. It says here in verse 4, he has this vision, and let's start with verse 3. These four great beasts come up from the sea, each different from the other. The first is like a lion and has eagle's wings. I watched till its wings were plucked off, and it was lifted up from the earth and made to stand on its feet like a man, and a man's heart was given to it. Suddenly another beast, a second, suddenly, like a bear, it's raised up on one side and had three ribs in the mouth between its teeth, and they said, thus to it arise and devour much flesh. After this I looked, and behold, there was another like a leopard, which had on its back four wings as of a bird, and the beast also had four heads, and dominion was given to it. And after this I saw in the night visions, and behold, a fourth beast, dreadful and terrible, exceedingly strong. It had huge iron teeth. It was devouring, breaking in pieces, and trampling the residue with the feet of it. It was different, diverse, from all the beasts that were before it, and it had, you reading? 10 horns. That ought to be a clue there. That's corresponding with the beast that you find. That fourth beast is what's happening there in Revelation. Matter of fact, if you turn your page in Daniel chapter 7 and jump down to verse 23, the angel elaborates on the fourth beast there. He's translating, interpreting for Daniel. The fourth beast shall be a fourth kingdom of the earth, which shall be different from all the other kingdoms, and it will devour the whole earth, trample it, break in pieces. And the 10 horns are 10 kings who shall arise from this kingdom, and another shall rise after them. He'll be different from the first ones. He'll subdue 3 kings. 3 of the 10 are kicked out. He'll speak pompous words, blasphemous words against the Most High, and will persecute the saints of the Most High, and intend or think to change times and laws. Then the saints shall be given into his hand for a time and a times and half a time. And the chapter goes on there. I need to stop because I've got so much to cover. I'm just going to run ahead here real quick. The first of these four beasts in Daniel is what? It says it's a lion. Lion with 2 wings. We know that represents Babylon because these are the 4 same kingdoms that we saw in Daniel chapter 2. And matter of fact, even in the excavations that they've done from ancient Babylon, they found that one of the signs for the kingdom was this lion with wings. Babylon typified themselves that way. Question number 4. What does the bear represent? You find that in Daniel 7:5. And what do the 3 ribs in its mouth symbolize? Well, what kingdom followed Babylon that we studied? Medo-Persian kingdom. In Daniel 8, verse 20, it identifies it by name, the king of Persia. The 3 ribs in the mouth of this bear, they represent the 3 principal powers that were conquered when Persia came into power. We know they conquered Babylon. Medo-Persia also conquered Lydia and Egypt. And 3 ribs represent that they had defeated these kingdoms. Number 5, we're moving quickly through history here. What kingdoms represented by the 4-headed leopard? What empire followed the Persian Empire? Do you remember? The kingdom of Greece. And it's symbolized by this leopard. I threw a picture in here because I thought you'd find it interesting that Alexander, traditionally they said that he had a leopard skin as his saddle. And I thought, well, that matches along with what the leopard was. 4 heads and 4 wings because he moved with such great speed, the 4 wings. 4 heads because when Alexander died, he marched his armies very rapidly, 20,000 miles in 10 years. It's almost inconceivable to move armies that fast back in those days. But when he died, 32 years of age, his kingdom was divided in 4 parts among his 4 generals, and they became the 4 divisions of the Greek Empire. And let me see if I can say these: the Ptolemy, Lysimachus, Seleucus, and Cassander. Those 4 generals divided his kingdom up. 4 heads. Number 6. Excuse me. The Roman Empire, or the 4th world kingdom, is represented by a horrible monster who has iron teeth and 10 horns. What do the horns represent? It says in Revelation 17, verse 12, the 10 horns which you saw are 10 what? 10 kings or 10 kingdoms. And by the way, iron teeth, it's not in your question here.

What kingdom represented the legs of iron that we read about in Daniel's vision, chapter 2? That was Rome was the iron legs. And so Rome is this kingdom that then divides into 10 parts. That's why you end up with the toes of iron and clay. Here are the 10 divisions of these Germanic kingdoms that made up the Roman Empire. And the names, the ancient names that you'd find here are the Germans, the Alemanni, the French, the Franks, the Swiss, the Burgundians, the Portuguese were the Suevi, the Italians, the Lombards, the Spanish, the Visigoths, the English, the Anglo-Saxons, as you know. And there were three others that were uprooted, the Vandals, the Heruli, and the Ostrogoths. Now, if you take 10 and you subtract 3, what do you get? 7. When you find that beast, it's got 7 heads and 10 horns in Revelation. It all matches up perfectly. Don't miss a very simple principle here. You've got that vision in Daniel chapter 2, the lion, the head of gold. And you notice that the most illustrious metal is gold, right? And the lion is considered the greatest of the beasts. And what kind of wings does a lion have? Eagle's wings. Babylon had the best of everything. Gold, lion, eagles. It was the most majestic. As you move successively down that vision, you see the other kingdoms. And there's a corresponding there between the golden head and the lion. You've got the silver arms, and you've got the bear. Then you've got the bronze belly, you've got the leopard. You've got the iron legs, you've got this strange beast with 10 horns. When you get to the feet of iron and clay, something's happened to the legs. Legs have gone through a change. They're not just iron, they're iron and clay. Something happens to the horns. Another little horn comes up, uproots 3 horns. Do you see the parallel? By the way, in prophecy, this is very important, so even if it takes time away from my other questions, if you catch this, it really helped me. When God teaches prophetic truth, He often teaches one truth with many different vantage points. Jesus told truth with many different parables. He would teach the truths of salvation, a number of parables to give you perspective, so you could walk around something and get a perspective of what it looks like. In Revelation, you've got the vision of the 7 churches, 7 seals, 7 trumpets. They are giving you the history of God's people. 7 churches are the religious history of God's people, from the first coming to the second coming. 7 seals are giving you the political history from the first coming to the second coming. The 7 trumpets are giving you a military history from the first coming to the second coming. That's not all it means. There's a lot more there to it than that. But they're giving you the perspective. In Daniel, you see the same thing. He's showing the powers that would influence God's people, and he does it once through the vision of Nebuchadnezzar's image, and now Daniel's getting a vision of these 4 beasts. And in Daniel chapter 8, he's got the same truths are being taught with a goat and a ram vision. And so God is overlapping these things so you won't miss it by giving us several different perspectives of the one truth. Now, when we get down to the feet, we're talking about the beast power, the Antichrist. You'll notice that in the feet of iron and clay, how many toes? 10 toes. Then in Revelation chapter 17, you've got a woman riding on a beast, 7 heads, 10 horns. And you've got the same thing in Revelation 12 and the same thing in Revelation 13. And so that's the character that we're seeking to identify this evening. Question number 7. In Daniel 7, in the Daniel 7 prophecy, what happens next? Daniel chapter 7, verse 8. I considered the horns, and behold, there came up among them another little horn, before whom 3 of the first horns were plucked up by the roots. By the roots means they're not coming back. Sometimes you leave a root, something will sprout again. That means they're gone for good. And behold, in this horn were the eyes like the eyes of a man, and a mouth speaking great or exalted or even blasphemous things. Now, consider some of the parallels that we're seeing between the prophecies of this Antichrist power in Daniel 7 and in Revelation 13. Look, for instance, at the chart we got on the screen here. Daniel 7 talks about a lion. Revelation 13, mouth like a lion. Daniel 7 has a bear. Revelation 13 has got paws like a bear. Daniel 7 has a leopard. Revelation 13 has a leopard. Daniel 7 has a dragon. Revelation has a dragon. They both have the 10 horns.

horns. They both have a mouth that speaks. They both make war with the saints. They seem to be victorious, at least temporarily, over the saints. They rule, or at least they're able to push them underground. They rule 3.5 years, 42 months in Revelation 13. In a Jewish calendar, 42 months is 3.5 years. Matter of fact, that's one of the most important time periods in the Bible. It calls it a time, a times, and the dividing of time. A time in the Jewish thinking was one complete cycle of the seasons, or 1 year. A times meant a couple or a pair, so that's two. That would make a total of three, and the dividing or half of one, 3.5. 3.5 Jewish years, they got 360 days in the Jewish lunar calendar. That's actually easier to work mathematically. That's why there's 360 degrees in a circle. Pilots all use a 360-degree circle for flying. It works better mathematically than 365 and one quarter. So the Jews did that because it was mathematically better. They would add another month every 13 years to compensate for the season change. But that same time period, 42 months, a time times on the dividing of time, 1260 days is a time that God wants us to understand, because it's the same period that this beast power in the last age of the church here creates a lot of havoc. Number 8, here's the million-dollar question. So, who is the little horn of Daniel 7 and the first beast of Revelation 13? Now I got to make my speech. Do you folks want to know the truth? I got to say some heavy things tonight that are often misunderstood. Sometimes I've said it and I've not been sensitive and people have gotten up and walked out. I don't want anyone to walk out until I'm done. I want you to hear me out. See if what I'm sharing is from the Bible or not. And make your decisions based on the Word of God. Amen? What I'm about to share with you is nothing original with me. Matter of fact, it's not even new. It is not exclusive with the church I happen to belong to. What I am sharing with you is the teaching that churches had believed for hundreds of years that has been almost completely lost sight of. It's almost extinct. And it's like there's a plan to hide it. Now, let me say very carefully. First, I'm going to tell you straight out what I believe. Then I'm going to try and give you the evidence for why I believe what I believe. And see if I can put a little balm on the sharpness of this subject. I believe that the beast power described, there are two beasts in Revelation chapter 13. I believe the first beast represents the church in Rome, known as the papacy. I believe the second beast represents the United States. Now, I'm an American. I love my country, but I think it's in prophecy, so I have to be honest with you about who they are. I went to two different Catholic schools growing up. Love the people there. I am not speaking against Americans, and I'm not speaking against Catholics. Is that clear to everybody? There are going to be a lot of people who are members of my church that aren't going to be in the kingdom. There are going to be a lot of people who are members of the Catholic Church that are going to be there. But what we're talking about now, remember what I said in my speech about read the ingredients. Look at what the teachings are. These things are seen in history. God's people in the Old Testament were Israel. How many agree with that? How many of you know that the kingdom of Israel went through a tremendous split? You ended up with the southern kingdom that still had the temple, that tried to be faithful to the Lord for a while. The northern kingdom began to slip towards idolatry and paganism. They began to worship idols at Bethel and Dan. The same thing that happened in the Old Testament to God's people happened after the time of Christ to God's church. What northern Israel was in the Old Testament, the papacy is after the time of Christ. Now, let me read to you from what the church fathers, and most of these are the leaders of the Reformation that I think you'll recognize their names. I'm just going to read from what they say, and then I'm going to read from the writings of the papacy. And I remember when I first learned these things, even though I went to Catholic school, I didn't know what the papacy was. I thought papacy was a little letter too small to need an envelope. I'll send you a papacy. I don't need it's a small letter. I didn't know what it was. And so someone had to explain that to me, and I even went to Catholic school. But the papacy is speaking of the hierarchy of the Catholic Church. It comes from the word papal or pope. And listen to what Martin Luther said. By the way, he was a Catholic priest. That's how he started out. Going to read a number of quotes. Stay with me. Men who saw the papacy as the Antichrist, Martin Luther. Luther proved

by the revelations of Daniel and St. John, by the epistles of St. Paul, St. Peter, and St. Jude, that the reign of Antichrist predicted and described in the Bible was the papacy. Of course, the father of the Lutheran Church. If you read from the writings of John Calvin, Presbyterian leader, some persons think us too severe and censorious when we call the Roman pontiff Antichrist. And there's, of course, it could be very

But those who are of this opinion do not consider that they bring the same charge of presumption against Paul himself, after whom we speak and whose language we adopt. I shall briefly show that in Paul's words in 2 Thessalonians chapter 2, they are not capable of any other interpretation than that which applies them to the papacy. Those are the teachings of Calvin in his book, Christian Institutions. John Knox, the great Scottish reformer. John Knox sought to counteract that tyranny which the Pope himself has for so many ages exercised over the church. As with Luther, he finally concluded that the papacy was the very Antichrist and the son of perdition of whom Paul speaks, Paul warns about in his writings. Wherefore it followed Rome to be the seat of Antichrist. And these are from the works of Cramer, who was the martyr of the church. And the Pope to be very Antichrist himself. I could prove the same by many other scriptures, old writers, and strong reasons. Cramer, who was one of the great Anglican leaders, was put to death, burned at the stake by the church. Some of you, of course, have heard of Roger Williams, who is one of the founders of the freedom of religion in our country. Rhode Island, or Providence, was established by him. Roger Williams, a Baptist pastor in the Americas, he spoke of the Pope as the pretended vicar of Christ on earth, who sits as God over the temple of God, exalting himself not only above all that is called God, but over the souls and consciences of all his vassals, yea, over the Spirit of Christ, over the Holy Spirit and God himself, speaking against the God of heaven, thinking to change times and laws, but he is the son of perdition. You don't hear, these are church leaders, and this is what they believe. If you're a Methodist, listen to what John Wesley said, founder of the Methodist Church, in his commentary on the Bible. That is Europe. This beast is the Roman papacy, as it came to the point 600 years since, stands now, and will for some time longer. To this and no other power of earth agrees the whole text and every part of it in every point. The beast is a spiritual secular power, opposite to the kingdom of Christ, a power not merely spiritual or ecclesiastical, not merely secular or political, but a mixture of both. And then you've got the from the book All Roads Lead to Rome. It says, a great cloud of witnesses, Wycliffe, Tyndale, Luther, Calvin, Cramer in the 17th century, Bunyan, and the translators of the King James Bible, the men who published the Westminster and Baptist Confessions of Faith, Sir Isaac Newton, Wesley, Whitfield, Jonathan Edwards, and more recently Spurgeon, Bishop J.C. Rye, and Dr. Martin Lloyd-Jones, these men, among countless others, all saw the office of the papacy as the Antichrist. So you don't ever hear sermons. It's very politically incorrect. But what we're talking about is, who did prophecy identify as this power? And also keep in mind, we're not suggesting that any human, any person within these institutions or organizations is an unkind person. We're not judging them. We're talking about the power, the organization of that institution. Number 9, are there some clear points that we can consider to help us identify the Antichrist? Now let's take all of the identifying characteristics that we looked at. By the way, did you know the Antichrist is mentioned in Revelation, the beast power is mentioned in Revelation chapter 12, chapter 13, chapter 14, chapter 15, chapter 16, chapter 17, chapter 18, chapter 20, no, chapter 19, chapter 21 of Revelation. So if you want to study prophecy and leave out the beast, can you really be honest to do that? Does the Bible address it? You know what it tells us just before Jesus comes back? The final warning that goes to the world before Christ comes back is, Babylon is fallen, come out of her, my people. If any man worships the beast in his image, the wrath of God is poured out on that person. Then Jesus comes. It's a message that needs to go to the world, and I don't want anyone's blood on my hands, so I want to be faithful to give it to you straight, but lovingly. Pray for me that I can do it right. What are some of the points that we find when we look at all these passages in prophecy dealing with the beast? Well, it tells us that, first of all, it's comes up from among the 10 powers. It has a human leader. There are 10 points here. We're doing A through J. It uproots 3. It's diverse or different from other powers. It's a persecuting power. It comes up after the fall of the Roman power in AD 476. It rules for time, the dividing of times, or 1260 years. It's guilty of blasphemy.
It changes God's law, or attempts

0: 2, and it's identified as this little horn kingdom. It's a kingdom power. Now, question number 10. With all these 10 points that we just looked at, if you apply them to the papacy, does it fit? All right, one by one, let's look at them. And stay with me. I'm giving you a lot of information now, and I know that it's sometimes more entertaining for me to tell you little anecdotes and stories, but I want you to think, because this is so important. You owe it to yourself to tune in and listen to these quotes. A, does it fit the criteria of coming up among the 10 powers of the Western Europe? When you consider the geography of Europe, was Rome in the midst of that? So when it comes up among Rome, does it fit that criteria? Let me hear you say yes if you think so.
1: Yes.
0: I mean, it's right in the middle there. It tells us in Revelation 12, the dragon is the devil working through pagan Rome. What power was it that was controlling the world in chapter 12 of Revelation that tried to destroy Jesus as a baby? It was the Roman power. So we know it comes up from there. It says in Revelation chapter 13, verse 2, and the dragon gave him his power, his seat, and his great authority. That means its seat of authority, its throne, so to speak, is handed over by Rome. Rome gives this beast power its position. Does the papacy or the Catholic Church fit that criteria? Look at what history says. We know that with the legalization of Christianity under the time of Constantine, and then Constantine not only legalized Christianity, he moved the headquarters of the empire to Constantinople, named it after himself, Istanbul. Here's what it says in Abbott's Roman History. The transfer of the emperor's residence to Constantinople was a sad blow to the prestige of Rome, and at that time one might have predicted her speedy decline. But the development of the church and the growing authority of the bishop of Rome, or the pope, gave her a new lease on life and made her, meaning Rome, again the capital, but this time the religious capital of the civilized world. So, did the church receive its seat from the Roman Empire? Does it fit that criteria? Talk to me here in Michigan, please. Yes, okay. You all look real serious here. You're scaring me. It goes on to say that this beast power would receive its seat, its power, and authority from Rome. Not only were they given basically the very palaces that the emperor used to live in, but he then gave them an army, he gave them authority, and he said the church is not just a religious institution now, we're going to make you a political institution now. And they were basically handed all these things. The prophecy fits that perfectly. To the succession of the Caesars came the succession of the popes, the pontiff in Rome. When Constantine left Rome, he gave his seat to the pontiff. Right out of history. Sounds like it's right out of the Bible. All right, the next criteria. Issue B. We're looking at the evidence now. It says it would have a man, an individual, who would speak for it. There would be a man who had a mouth that would be the spokesman, a person at the head of the papacy. Would we all agree that the papacy, the Roman Catholic Church, has one individual? If I ask you who's the head of the Catholic Church, what do you tell me? Is it a parliament? Is it a senate, a congress, or is it one person? It's the pope. It says power was given him, Revelation 13, verse 7, over all kindreds and tongues and nations. I think everybody agrees that the pope is the undisputed leader of the papacy. Does it fit that criteria? Listen to this quote. And by the way, the quotes I'm reading you, many of these, they're either from history or from the papacy's own writings. This is an example of the latter. We, moreover, proclaim, this is a declaration from a papal bull, and declare and pronounce that it is altogether necessary to salvation for every human being to be subject to the Roman pontiff. Do you catch that? It is necessary for salvation for every human being to subject to the pope. That's the translation of that. So it meets that criteria of one individual at the head. Evidence C. Let's see if it fits this now. It would pluck up or uproot three other kingdoms while it comes into power. Oh, now we've got to go to history. The three Arian kingdoms of the Vandals, the Heruli, and the Ostrogoths were overthrown between 493 and 538. And when the Roman Church came into power and they were given military power, one of the first things they did was to subjugate these three kingdoms. You've heard of vandalism. You know where vandalism comes from? Because the Vandals, they were a Christian nation. They were Arians. They did not

believe in the Trinity, but they also were against idolatry. And as idolatry began to creep into the church, they would go and they would deface or break up the idols that the church was beginning to worship, and they called them vandals. Vandalism. That's where the word comes from. They were destroyed. Have any of you ever met someone from the Ostrogoths or the Heruli? You say, well, I've met some vandals before, but no, they're not related to the vandals back in the ancient kingdom. They were uprooted by the Roman power, by the papacy. So does it meet that criteria? Yes, it does. Evidence D, it says it's a diverse power from these other kingdoms. Instead of it just being a kingdom like Babylon, Medo-Persia, Greece, and Rome, this is different because it's iron mixed with clay. It's different because the papacy is a kingdom where you can have dual citizenship. You might be from Argentina and be from the kingdom of the papacy at the same time by being a member of that church. You see what I'm saying? It's both religious and political. 1 billion members around the world. Do you think prophecy might touch on something that profound, that had so much power during the Dark Ages? Absolutely. It's in there, but it's just not politically correct if you say these things. Answer E, it would make war with and persecute the saints. We read that in the Bible, that it would wear out the saints of the Most High. It would be a persecuting power. Well, if you know your history at all, and when I went to school, it was still in the history books. I don't know if it's still there now. Anyone ever heard of the Inquisition? I think you can look it up and still find it if you go to an encyclopedia. But there was tremendous persecution. As soon as you give any church military power, it's going to be abused. Did Jesus ever compel people to follow him? When he said to somebody, you know, follow me, and if you don't, we're going to get the police after you, or we're going to get the soldiers after you, or we're going to torture you until you believe like I tell you to. Is that how Christ operated? Did he tell the church to operate that way? No, but this is what happened. These are not God's methods. Revelation 13, it tells us in verse 7, and it was given unto him to make war with the saints and to overcome them. It doesn't mean that he gets victory over the saints, but they are pushed underground, and this beast power is in prominence. It becomes a successful counterfeit. It is well-known fact from history that the church did persecute. The papacy clearly admits doing so. I really admired Pope John Paul II. I don't know if I told you, my father met him. Flew to Rome and had an audience with the Pope. And he's just a lovely man. And the new Pope, Pope Benedict, might be a lovely individual. We're not speaking about them. We're talking about the positions they hold and the teachings of the movement, the institution, and what they've done historically. But Pope John Paul II, part of the 2000 Jubilee, was a public confession for the abuses of the church. But you know how it's worded? They are very careful how they word things. They worded it that some in our church did some things to persecute, as though the church didn't approve it. Have you noticed one thing I caught, Pastor Dwight, with the Pope's comments about Islam that have been in the news lately? They continue to make it sound like people have misunderstood. We are sorry. We are so very sorry for your misunderstanding. But the Pope is technically not supposed to make any mistakes. And so the wording, you'll notice, is very carefully crafted in any kind of apology. But they did admit that there was persecution that was implemented by the church. And, oh man, some of the figures range anywhere from 50 to 70 million people from 538 to 1798. Not only Christians, but Jews and others were killed under the name of the church. The British historian William Edward Leakey wrote that the church of Rome has shed more innocent blood than any other institution that has ever existed among mankind will not be questioned by any Protestant who has a competent knowledge of history. All you've got to do is go to Europe and tour some of the churches. I've been there. You can do it in South America too, because they even had some of the churches had these places where they had implements of torture under the church. And they say, come on down, pay a fee, we'll show you. And you can see the dungeons and the torture chambers. And it is just a fact of history. So, does the papacy fit that criteria that we read about of being a persecuting power? Yes, it does. Evidence F, it would emerge from the fourth kingdom of iron, pagan Rome. Did the papacy come up from the Roman Empire? Yes, it came up right from the seat. Goes on to say in Revelation 17, verse 13, the waters that you saw are peoples and multitudes and nations and tongues.

times, and with the swipe of a pen, Constantine basically made the Roman power ruled by the emperors, the Roman Empire ruled by a church. And it suddenly went from iron to iron and clay. Clay in the Bible is what God made man of. It's a symbol for religion there. It's not just a political power. It tells us that the papacy arose from the center of civilization. This is just all through the history books. Answer G. We go on to learn God's people, or the saints, would be given into his hand for a time and a times and the dividing of time. That's 3.5 years. And it goes on again in Revelation chapter 13, verse 5. All power was given unto him to continue 42 months. Well, does the church fit that criteria? The legally recognized supremacy of the Pope began in 538 AD when there went into effect a decree of Emperor Justinian, making the Bishop of Rome head over all the churches, the definer of doctrine, and the corrector of heretics. Where did the head of the church used to be when you read your Bible? When they gathered for councils, did they go to Rome or did they go to Jerusalem? And all of a sudden, the head of the church was shifted to Rome. Paul, in one of his letters, he writes to the church and he says, "Your brethren in Babylon." Well, you think he was talking about ancient Babylon that was swallowed up by the desert? They were already beginning to call Rome Babylon at that time. The church recognized it symbolically as Babylon. Again, you can read, Villegas ascended the papal chair 538 AD under the military protection of Belisarius. That's History of the Christian Church. Now, it tells you in prophecy, I have given you a day for a year. There are several examples of that in prophecy. Not only do you find that in Numbers, you find it in Ezekiel. I think I quoted to you from Luke chapter 13, where Jesus used that principle, where he said, go tell Herod that fox, I do cures and cast out devils and perform miracles. Today, tomorrow, and the third day I will be completed. Another example of a day for a year in prophecy. It says that this power would hold uninterrupted sway from 538 to 1798. And we've already seen that they were clearly established, a good starting point there at 538 AD. If you go not 1,260 days, a day is a year in prophecy, so you go 1,260 what? Years, what does that take us to? 1798. What was happening in 1798 around the world? Anyone remember this character? The little general, little corporal they called him, Napoleon. His armies were sweeping across Europe into northern Africa, and fed up with the abuses of the church, and because a Frenchman had been murdered in Rome, they used that as an excuse to take the Pope captive. Matter of fact, I've got that. It's right here out of the history book. 1798, birth year. He was the French general. He made his entrance into Rome, abolished the papal government, and established a secular one. From that time, in 538 until 1798, they held virtually uninterrupted control over these kingdoms of Europe. The kings could really not do very much without the approval of the church. And they had advisors in every court. I don't know if I've told you yet. Do you know how the Anglican church started? Little amazing fact. I might have time to share this with you. You know, after Henry VIII's many marriages and divorces, if he couldn't divorce his wife, he'd just behead him. The church even said, you know, enough is enough. And then he tried to get them to approve of one of his latest marriages, and they weren't going to do it. And he said, well, then we'll break away and we'll start our own church. Well, it was a little harder for the church to fight England because there was an ocean separating them from the European continent. And Henry didn't really want to do it because it created a lot of unrest among the loyal Catholics in his empire. So he sent one of the earls in his empire, I can't remember his name right now, with a group of emissaries to make peace with the Pope. And he brought his great Afghan dog, the Earl of Windsor, I think it was, brought his great Afghan dog with him. And when he went to meet with the Pope, the custom was the Pope would stick out his foot and you would kiss the Pope's toe. When the Pope thrust his foot towards the Earl to kiss, the dog, wanting to protect his master, bit the Pope's toe. The Swiss guard, who's been there 500 years now, immediately dispatched the poor dog.

The Earl, seeing his dead dog, was so outraged, he stormed away from this meeting where they were supposed to reconcile England with Rome. And when he got back, he says, Henry, it's hopeless. Let's start our own church because of a dog bite. It's interesting. There's more to it than that, but I thought that you'd enjoy that. Letter H. Didn't want to confuse this with our question numbers. It tells us about this beast power. It would speak great words of blasphemy against the Most High God. Now, what is blasphemy? We're not going to use it like if you're using irreverent language in a bar. What's the Bible definition of blasphemy? There are two scriptural definitions for blasphemy. First one is claiming to forgive sin. And the second one is claiming the prerogatives of God, claiming to be God. And it tells us that this beast power, Revelation 13, verse 6, he opens his mouth in blasphemy against God to blaspheme his name. And again, in 2 Thessalonians chapter 2, verse 4, who opposes and exalts himself above all that is called God, or that is worshipped, so that he sits in the temple of God, showing himself that he is God. Let me say something about this right here. Some people think because of that verse I just read that the beast power is going to sit in the temple of God. They say, well, the temple was destroyed in 70 AD. In order for the beast to sit in the temple of God, they must be rebuilding the temple of God. That is a terrible misunderstanding of Scripture. The Bible tells us in the New Testament, what don't you know that ye are the temple of God? Christ said, destroy this temple made with hands, in 3 days I'll raise it up. What was he talking about? His body. The church is the body of Christ. And so when it says this beast power sits in the temple of God showing himself that he is God, it's talking about the devil infiltrates the church and puts himself in the position of God and claims the prerogatives of God. It's not talking about a building somewhere. And yet how many times have you heard on TV evangelists say, yep, they're going to rebuild the temple over there. They're going to bulldoze the dome with a rock. And you know what kind of war that would create? I mean, right now the Pope just makes a bad sentence and look at the furor that's caused by it. What do you think is going to happen if they go in there with bulldozers and demolish the Mosque of Omar? That's not the temple it's talking about. That's why the whole world is confused about these issues. It's a big diversionary tactic. The devil has got everybody looking down this way. He's coming up from behind, happening right under their noses. It's happening now, and everybody's looking for this beast that is not where they think he is. The Bible gives us a definition for blasphemy. John 10:33, the Jews answered Jesus and said, for a good work we're not stoning you, but for blasphemy, because you, being a man, make yourself God. When a man puts himself in the place of God, what does the Bible call that? Blasphemy. Now, some quotes from the Catholic Church's own statements. We, the popes, hold upon this earth the place of God Almighty. That's a complete quote there. Pope Leo the 13th. Again, the supreme teacher in the church is the Roman pontiff. Union of minds, therefore, requires, together with perfect accord in the one faith, complete submission and obedience to the will of the church and to the Roman pontiff as to God himself. I think that's stretching it, friends, when a man says you need to obey this, technically he's a pastor of the church, as God himself. On April 30, 1992, Pope Pius the 11th said, you know that I am the Holy Father, the representative of God on earth, the vicar of Christ, which means that I am God on the earth. What's the other definition for blasphemy? We just read it a second ago. It's claiming to have the ability to forgive sins. And the scribes and the Pharisees began to reason, saying, who is this that speaks blasphemy? Speaking of Jesus, who can forgive sins but God alone? And they were right. God and God only can forgive sins. Does the church claim to have that power? Pope Leo the 13th again. This is our last lesson to you. Receive it. Engrave it in your minds, all of you. By God's commandment, salvation is to be found nowhere but in the church. The strong and effective instrument of salvation is none other than the Roman pontificate. The only way you can be saved. You know, if you would delete those words and put in Jesus, it would be okay. That'd be a great statement. But when you put in an earthly power in individuals, that's taking the prerogatives of God. Again, dignities and duties of the priest. God himself is obliged to abide by the judgment of his priests, and either not to pardon or pardon according as they refuse.

refuse or give absolution. The sentence of the priest precedes, and God subscribes to it. The priests are deciding who is forgiven and who is not forgiven. That means if you get someone who's got the office of a priest and he's cranky or inebriated, you're doomed. I'd be terrible to give that kind of power to a man. Answer I, it would think to change times and laws. A few quotes. The Pope has power, these are from their own writings, to change times, to abrogate laws, and to dispense with all things, even the precepts of Christ. Now they believe, and you know, one of the things I love about America is you're free to believe whatever you want to believe. That's wonderful. I've been in countries where they don't have that freedom. It is so nice that if you want to smear yourself with molasses and sit on a hill of ants in America, you can do it. You know, it's a great place to live. Sometimes freedom is risky. It can be abused. But hey, you know, let's face it. We all meet all kinds of people with kooky beliefs in America. Amen? And you're free to believe whatever you want. And you might think my beliefs are kooky, and we can still love each other. Right? You know, what I look for in Christians is you can disagree, but let's not be disagreeable about it. I'm going to submit to you, and keep in mind, I'm coming from the position of somebody who went to Catholic schools, who had a lot of lovely friends and teachers that were in this institution, and I was shocked when I learned these things, but you know, a light went on and the Holy Spirit said, that makes sense. And I had to decide, do I want to follow popular traditions or do I want to follow the Bible? Little history. What happened is gradually as the Roman power began to decline, the church in Rome began to grow. They wanted to make Christianity more and more attractive to the pagans in Rome. And so they thought, you know, in order to reach them, let's create bridges. Rather than just destroy their idols, let's rename them and give them Christian names. It's certainly good to do that. We'll just do it as a transition. And little by little, they began to worship these idols. Instead of it being an idol of Jupiter and Mercury and Zeus and Diana, it was Peter, James, John, and Mary. And a lot of other teachings came in directly from paganism. Something else I think you'll find interesting. There's a book, it's a powerful book, it's been out for years, called The Two Babylons. How many of you have heard of that book? Dr. Hyslop, The Two Babylons. It actually traces from Nebuchadnezzar's kingdom on through the Persians and through the Greeks and through the Romans right into the Church of Rome. Various teachings were refined and brought. And you can find the relics of Babylon even in the papacy today. A lot of why do you think we celebrate Jesus' birth? And I'm not Ebenezer Scrooge. I'm not against Christmas. But where in the Bible did we get the idea it was the middle of winter? Where do you find December 25th for his birthday? Had nothing to do with that. That was a Roman holiday celebrating the rebirth of the sun during the winter solstice. And that's where it comes from. It's in the encyclopedia. It's very clear from history. But a lot of things from paganism were baptized. Now, I'm going to read some things to you that, matter of fact, I don't know if it's there yet, but I ought to post this at our Amazing Facts website. At the Most Amazing Prophecies website, I'm hoping our web designer's listening, I'm going to try and email these notes because people always ask me for this and I don't know if it's there yet. I want to get to heaven. How about you? I need to follow Jesus. Christ is the Word incarnate. If you follow the Word, you're safe. You cannot follow the traditions of men. Jesus said, you have a fine way of setting aside the commandments of God in order to observe your traditions. Traditions don't save anybody. Listen to what the Bible says, and I'll contrast it with the teachings of the papacy. The Bible teaches we are not to bow down to statues. How many know that's one of the Ten Commandments? It's not only in the Old Testament. Some say, well, it's an Old Testament law. It's in the New Testament. The Roman Catholic Church says that we should bow down to statues, not ancient tradition, but it's a medieval tradition. It's being practiced today. Now, if you ask the typical Catholic, you realize this is not actually Mary. They'll say, of course we know it's not Mary. But if you ask a Buddhist who's praying to a statue of Buddha, do you think that's really Buddha? They'll say, of course not. Any idolater knows the idol is not actually the god. So when that's often used to say, well, it's just to help us think about Mary or Peter or these things. But they kiss him, they give gifts to him, they rub them, they carry him around. That's idolatry.
The Bible, one of the Ten Commandments.

limits. New Testament, keep yourself from idols. Last words in John's letter. The Bible teaches we've all sinned except Jesus. Romans 3, verses 10 through 12, Hebrew 4, 15. But in the papacy, they teach that Mary was sinless. The Bible teaches that nowhere. The Bible says that Jesus is the only mediator between man and God. The Roman Catholic Church says Mary is the co-mediator. The Bible teaches that Christ has offered his sacrifice on the cross once and for all. The Roman Catholic Church teaches that the priest continues to offer Christ on the altar every time he offers Mass. The Bible teaches that all Christians are saints and priests. We're all part of a royal priesthood. Catholic Church says that the priests are an exclusive group within their community. The Bible teaches that all Christians should know that they have eternal life. 1 John 5:13. Roman Catholic Church says Christians should not know that they have eternal life. The Bible teaches that we should call no religious leader our father. Jesus said that, Matthew 23:9. Catholic Church teaches we may call the priests and pope father. The Bible teaches not to pray in vain repetition. Jesus said that in Matthew 6, verse 7. And I remember when I went to Catholic school, how many of you know the Hail Mary and the Our Father by heart, and the rosary beads and all these things? The Bible teaches to confess your sins to God, for God and God only can forgive sin. Isaiah 43, verse 25, Luke 5, 24. Catholic Church says to confess your sins to the priest. The Bible teaches before baptism, a person should be taught to believe the gospel and the commandments of Christ, to believe and to repent. The Roman Church says it's okay to baptize infant babies before they even understand the concepts. The teaching of purgatory and limbo, prayers for the dead, are nowhere in Scripture but the relics of paganism. The words of Jesus to the Pharisees apply today when he said, "You do well, nullify the word of God with man-made tradition," Matthew 15, 16. There's a lot more I could say here, but time will not permit. Maybe in our question time, I can cover some more of this. Final part, J said it would be a worldwide movement. Do they meet that criteria, friends? What does the word Catholic mean? It means universal. The Bible says all the world would wonder after the beast. You know, I've run out of time, and I really want to speak to your hearts as we close here. The evidence is so overwhelming. The greatest minds in the Christian church all recognize these things. It's sometimes considered to be unkind or politically incorrect to tell what the Bible truth is. But when did Jesus ever say, "If you follow me, you're going to be popular"? When did Jesus ever say the truth is going to be popular? I'll tell you what he did say: the truth will set you free. And Jesus has sent this truth to you, friends, because he wants you to be free. God has a lot of his children that he is calling out of Babylon. And that bride of Babylon, last words in Revelation 17, if you have any doubts, you just read it. The last verse says, that woman, the bride of Antichrist, is that great city that reigns over the kings of the earth. What great city was reigning over the kings of the earth when John had his vision? Rome. A woman, a church in Rome, it cannot be misunderstood. God has told us these things to show that he sees the beginning from the end. And he has a plan for your life as well. Amen? And I'd like to just have prayer with you. I'd bring John up and we'd sing right now, but I just really feel like we need to pray, because I believe some people are struggling. The Holy Spirit is striving in their hearts. People who have been part of this institution all their lives right now are probably dumbfounded with what they've heard from prophecy. And I want to ask God to send his Spirit into their lives. Will you pray with me for those here and those who are watching? Father in heaven, we have heard some very heavy things, but we have heard the word from your book, Lord. We pray that that word will fall on fertile ground right now, that the Holy Spirit will water it, and that it will bear fruit. Be with these dear people who are listening and struggling through the things that have been presented, that they might recognize that God is calling his people out of Babylon into his church in these last days, and give them the grace and the faith to seek first your kingdom and to take a stand based on what Jesus says. In his name we pray. Amen. Amen. Thank you so much, friends, and continue to pray. When is our next meeting? Tomorrow night we're going to be talking about the return of Elijah. This is a study that I know will be a blessing, and it goes along with tonight's study. Don't forget the free resources at the website, mostamazingprophecies.com, and bring a friend. It's still not too late. God bless you.

0: Welcome to Battles of Faith. We're your host, Ivor and Atante Myers. Today, we're going to continue our discussion on basically how to have power, how to defeat Satan. This is a battle. Once again, we're learning more about how to fight. Today, this program is entitled The Science of the Tamid. And you're probably wondering, we always hear the weirdest topics on Battles of Faith. The names are a little strange, but the information is very powerful. So again, you're going to want to grab your Bible, pen and paper, and join us as we study this interesting topic about the Tamid.
1: That's right. Our subject today is entitled The Science of the Tamid. And there are some out there who have heard that word before. Mm-hmm. A lot of controversy over that word in some circles. And there are some who have never heard the word before. And we want to take a look at where this word is actually a Hebrew word, but where this word is actually found in the Bible. We're going to go ahead and go right to the book of Daniel, Daniel chapter 8. And the context of Daniel chapter 8 is a conflict that is going on between the powers of darkness and the powers of heaven. And we read of this little horn in Daniel chapter 8 who is doing some really anti-God things. And in Daniel chapter 8, verse 11, speaking of this little horn, it says, in fact, we can read verse 10, Atante. It says, "And it waxed great even to the host of heaven, and it cast down some of the host and of the stars to the ground and stamped upon them. Yea, he magnified himself even to the prince of the host, and by him the daily sacrifice was taken away, and the place of his sanctuary was cast down." A couple of things, first of all. You'll notice that the word sacrifice here is

0: italicized, which means that it is not in the original writing. It simply says the daily, by this little horn power, the daily was to be taken away. We want to take a look at this verse and understand its significance for us today, especially, Atante, young people, mm-hmm. and especially in the light of what we are facing today as young people and even older people facing the very same issues. But we want to take a look at this and notice again in verse 10 that this little horn, the description of it sounds a lot like some of the things that are described of the devil in Revelation chapter 12. It waxed great even to the host of heaven, cast down some of the host and of the stars to the ground and stamped upon them. In Revelation chapter 12, we read the description of Satan, who cast a third of the stars down from heaven. Now, this verse, in its primary sense, is speaking about the Antichrist. But we're going to kind of look behind this Antichrist and deal with the power behind the Antichrist, which is the devil. Mm. It is the devil who ultimately casts down God's people. And that's what it means here in this context, the host. It is the devil that ultimately casts down God's people to the ground. And it is the devil that ultimately wants to take away the daily. Mm-hmm. Okay, so we're going to take a look at some other places in Scripture. And by the way, this word daily is the word that is in the Hebrew, the tamid. So the devil wants to take away the tamid. Now we're going to take a look at a couple of verses in the Old Testament. It's going to open up to us right away what this tamid is and why the devil wants to take it away so badly. So let's go ahead and look at the book of Exodus. And in the book of Exodus, your mind may automatically go to the sanctuary service, mm-hmm. The sanctuary itself. This word, tamid, is used in context in relationship to the sanctuary in various places. And we're going to be taking a look at those today. We're going to look at Exodus chapter 29. Exodus chapter 29, and you will remember that the sanctuary, when it was built, God told Moses to build a sanctuary, and inside the sanctuary there were various articles of furniture that all had a specific role or lesson to teach the people in terms of the plan of salvation. We went over this in an earlier program, but now we're going to try to figure out or see where this word daily or tamid is used in relation to the sanctuary. And again, we can already see that there's something about the sanctuary that the devil wants to take away from God's people. Mm-hmm. So let's notice Exodus 29, and we're going to look at verse 42. In Exodus 29, verse 42, the Bible says here, "This shall be a continual burnt offering throughout your generations at the door of the tabernacle of the congregation before the Lord, where I will meet you and speak there unto you." This is speaking in reference to the sacrifices that were to take place at the altar of burnt offerings. And this sacrifice of a lamb, morning and evening, was called a continual sacrifice. The Hebrew word is the word tamid. Now, we have seen in our study,
1: so tamid can be translated continual,
0: continual or daily. And in this context, we understand that the altar of sacrifice in a spiritual context represents the spirit of sacrifice. Christ came and sacrificed himself for us, but then he requires us to take upon this spirit of sacrifice. That's what the sanctuary is about. It's a plan of salvation for God's people. And the very first thing that we need to have in our lives is the spirit of sacrifice. Man, am I really willing to give this up for Jesus? Mm-hmm. That's the first thing. Without the spirit of sacrifice, we can't go any further. Mm-hmm. Now, the interesting thing about this, Atante, is that this word continual, burnt offering, lets us know that God doesn't just require us to make one decision to sacrifice. It is to be what kind of a sacrifice? A
1: continual
0: or daily sacrifice. Now I can begin to see what it is ultimately that the devil would want to take away from God's people or from people in general. A continual spirit of sacrifice, of giving up of oneself to follow Jesus. And you know what, Tom?

0: I'll tell you, as I look at this world today and all the things that the enemy of souls has done in order to draw our minds away from God, I can begin to see, oh, he is trying to take away the continual or the tamid, the daily sacrifice, spirit of sacrifice that you and I are to have. And how's he doing it? Through the entertainment industry. You see, through the music, through the video games, through all those things, through the environment that he is trying to manipulate, he wants to take away this daily experience of sacrifice from us.
1: That's right. Now, for young people, it may be the entertainment industry. For older young people, it may just be a busy schedule.
0: That's right.
1: Just overwhelmed and inundated and all these many things that we have to do, that we just can't have that spirit of sacrifice or that communion with God the way that we should.
0: That's right. He wants to take away the daily. And so when we learn this law of the Tamid, this is another law in the spiritual kingdom of God. If we walk with God, it must be a continual walk. We must be willing to sacrifice continually for Christ. Every day we are called to make a new decision. It's not a one-time thing.
1: No, it is not.
0: You know, once saved, always saved. Once I made a decision for Christ, always a decision for Christ. No, that decision lasts forever. No, every day we are called to renew our commitment. In fact, morning and evening, we are called to renew this spirit of sacrifice. And through all the things you mentioned, the busyness of life, so many different things we can look at that seem to interrupt or cut off the continual.
1: The daily.
0: Cut off the daily, cut off the tamid. And really in cutting off the tamid, we are cutting off our connection with God, because it is through that spirit of sacrifice that we ultimately connect with God.
1: And you have to make a conscious decision. I remember one morning in my worship, I think my daughter woke me up before I could even have worship yet, and she said, I know you're gonna be mad about this. And I thought, okay, she's starting my day with, I know you're gonna be mad. And she told me, you know, something that had happened. And I, you know, at that time, I actually thought, you know what, because she said I'm gonna be mad, I thought, okay, I'm not gonna get mad. And then I went and had my worship, and God spoke to me, and he said, you have to make a decision. And it just like a light bulb went off. You have to make a decision to fight back today. That Satan's not just gonna have his way with you. You have to make a decision. And we need to make conscious decisions every single morning. Spend that time with the Lord so that we can have a continual walk with him throughout the day. If not, if we just think, well, I woke up as a Christian this morning, I'm just gonna get up and I'm just gonna face the day, without making that conscious decision to say, okay, Satan, I'm looking for you. I know you're around the corner somewhere here today, and I'm making a decision to allow God to give me the grace, the power to fight you today.
0: That's right. Let's look at Romans chapter 12, verse 1, because Paul here speaking to us says, I beseech you therefore, brethren, by the mercies of God, that you present your bodies a living sacrifice, holy, acceptable unto God, which is your reasonable service. We don't want to bring to God a lame sacrifice. We ought to be a pure sacrifice. And this is the sacrifice that God calls us to make daily. And so in this context, we begin to see, okay, this is what the tamid is. It is a continual sacrifice. And I can see why the devil would want to take that away. But he doesn't only want to take away that. Look at what else he wants to take away. We're going to go back to Leviticus 24, and we're going to read someplace else where this word is used again in connection with the sanctuary. In Leviticus 24 and verse 2, the Bible says, command the children of Israel that they bring unto thee pure olive oil, beaten for the light, to cause the lamps to burn continually. Without the veil of the testimony, in the tabernacle of the congregation, shall Aaron order it from the evening unto the morning before the Lord continually. It shall be a statute forever in your generations. He shall order the lamps upon the pure candlestick before the Lord continually. Three times the word continually is used there, and it is the word tamid. What was the seven branch candlestick representing? It was representing the fact that you and I are to be lights to a dark world. Jesus says in Matthew 5:16, let your light so

0: shine, that men may see your Father and your good works and glorify your Father, which is in heaven. So here we see, Atante, that not only are we to sacrifice, have a spirit of sacrifice continually, but we are also to be letting our lights shine. How often?
1: Continually.
0: And, you know, I think about Atante, I remember you sharing your experience that at some points you would let your light shine before your real conversion experience. Mm-hmm. Your light would shine in church, but during the, you know, weekday or, you know, your light would be in the club.
1: Right.
0: You know, so many people live that life of let the light shine when it's convenient, mm-hmm. but then the light goes out, as it were, because there are other things that we want to get involved in. Mm-hmm. The devil is trying to take away the tamid, mm-hmm. our responsibility to shine for Christ at all times and in all places.
1: That's right. And again, we've touched on this many times before, but it's such a powerful force in this world that I don't think we can talk about it enough. But the entertainment industry, it's almost like it's set up there and to be everywhere we turn around, via radio, via television, via movies, video games, internet, whatever, to stop the Tommy, to stop the daily, to stop that continual communion with God our Father. And once we make a decision to follow Christ all the way, these things have to be cut off because Satan is trying to use them to disconnect us from God. So if we don't cut them off, they're going to cut something off, and it's going to be your connection with Jesus and your Heavenly Father, which is so needed for this Christian walk.
0: That's right. So we see in Daniel 8:11 why the word sacrifice is supplied, but it's italicized. It's not there. This is not just talking about a daily sacrifice. It's talking about a daily shining, a daily light that we're to have in our lives. And the more, you know, take pornography, for example. Mm-hmm. When pornography begins to come into a person's heart, and especially a Christian, what happens to that person's light? It begins to flicker and dims until it is totally taken out. The devil is trying to destroy, to take away the tamid, and he is doing it through ingenious ways. Mm-hmm. And we need to understand that we must keep our eyes focused on Christ, continually serving him, and say that we will allow nothing to come in and break up this continual connection with him.
1: Nothing. You can't say that, nothing at all.
0: Because that's right.
1: It is like oxygen to the body. We have to have that continual connection with God.
0: That's right. Now, let's take a look at Leviticus chapter 24, same chapter we were in just earlier, Leviticus 24, and we're going to look at verse 8. And I'd also like, Atante, maybe you can go to Exodus 25 and verse 30. Okay. In Leviticus 24 and verse 8, speaking of the table of showbread, it is written here, every Sabbath he shall set it in order, talking about the table of showbread, the bread upon the table of showbread, he shall set it in order before the Lord continually, being taken from the children of Israel by an everlasting covenant. Here you have the table of showbread now being described or being spoken of in with this word continual. The table was to have bread upon it continually. Exodus 25, verse 30.
1: And it says, and thou shalt set upon the table showbread before me always.
0: Always. Now, same word, always and continually are both translated as tamid. Mm. Very important principle here. What did we realize? What did we see from the Word of God that that bread represents? Matthew 4:4 tells us, man shall not live by
1: bread alone.
0: Bread alone, but by every word that proceedeth out of the mouth of God. So God expects us to have a continual communion with him through the Word of God. We ought to be studying the Word of God continually, feeding upon the Word of God continually. And now we begin to see I can see why the devil would want to take away the tamid. Not only does he want to take away a continual spirit of sacrifice, not only does he want to take away our continual shining, but now he wants to disrupt our Bible study. Mm-hmm. And I'm not saying you have to walk around every day. Every minute of the day, I've got my Bible and I'm studying.
1: Every day you need to read.
0: No, but we ought to have the Word of God flowing around in us. Mm-hmm. When we don't have the Bible, our minds should be upon the Word.

0: of God. And we don't even necessarily have to be memorizing scripture, but we can be meditating upon scripture mm-hmm. that we know and you know, living those principles of scripture out in us. It must be a continual principle living out in us and living itself out in us. And this is why, again, you know, the Bible is now up against
1: a lot.
0: It's competing with Hollywood. Mm-hmm. It's competing with the things of the world, and Hollywood is successfully, for many Christians, it has successfully taken away the Tommy Eater, or rather I should say the devil through Hollywood has successfully taken away the Tommy Eater, so that people no longer, and you know, we don't even have to go with Hollywood, we can go with work.
1: Right.
0: You know, I'm so busy, I you know, this is my job, my occupation, I just don't have time mm-hmm. to study the Bible like I should. Going back to letting your light shine, I don't have time to really work for God in the way that I know that He's called me to work. God may not have called you to be a pastor, but He is definitely calling you to help out where you can help out. And you know, it's you know, I can imagine in so many churches there's the call for help mm-hmm. and people are, hey, we're just too busy to help. He has taken away is taking away the Tamid in a very real sense.
1: Now, where does prayer come into this? Because the daily is also talking about being connected to God through prayer, spending that time and praying and meditating and communicating with
0: God.
1: That's
0: right. Why don't we take a look at Exodus chapter 30, and you're closer to that verse 9, Exodus chapter 30, and we're going to look at verse 8. Exodus chapter 30 and verse 8.
1: And when Aaron lighteth the lamps at even, he shall burn incense upon it, a perpetual incense before the Lord throughout your generations.
0: Okay, and that word perpetual is the word tamid. And here we are, here the Bible is now describing this incense that is to be offered up before the Lord perpetually, always. What is God calling for in this text? He is saying that as Christians, we are to have a connection, a prayer connection with Christ. We are to be in continual communication with Him. How often? Always.
1: Always.
0: Always. Now, what does that mean? That means that as I'm not to be on my knees every minute of the day, but no, while I'm walking, while I'm doing my activities, the Word of God, I should be praying, speaking to God in my mind, Lord, guide me, direct me. We should be, you know, meditating upon His Word, as I've said. But you know what? I just think, you know, even down to this day, Atante, someone can mention, I can be walking through a store and there is some old song that I used to listen to years and years ago. And what happens for the next 20 minutes, here I am wrestling, trying to get those words out of my mind.
1: Right.
0: And what happens is that those words replace our prayer time to God. So as we are allowing the industry to fill our minds with its whisperings, with its music, with its words, what happens is that it is like interference. You know, you're turning on the radio and you're trying to get a connection.
1: Static.
0: It's static. And that's what the devil is doing. He's pouring in static so that the connection between us and God, the Tamid, is taken away, is cut off. Why does he want to cut off the Tamid? Because he knows that if we're not connected to God continually, that's an open door for him to come in and either quickly or slowly through long processes of time, through evolution, as it were, move us slowly away and away from God until one day we wake up and we go, how in the world did I get where I am today?
1: And you know, we're hoping that as young people, many times we ask, what's wrong with this and what's wrong with that? We're hoping that some of these principles that we're talking about here on Battles of Faith are helping you understand that it's not just that one thing, whether it's the television program, that music, or that movie, or whatever it is that you're asking about, but it's really a whole process of what the enemy is trying to do. He's trying to cut off or stop or break or whatever the continual, the tamid, and your relationship with Christ. And so we're hoping that this is helping you make better decisions when you have a choice on what you're going to listen to, what you're going to watch, what you're going to see as far as a movie. I see.

0: say. I don't know how many kosher movies are out there, not that many at all, but we're hoping this is helping you to make better decisions on what you're going to do as far as entertainment. Is this going to stop the daily, or is it going to enhance it? Is it going to draw me closer to the Lord, or is it going to pull me further away?
1: That's right. We want to, underscore that we must have a continual connection. A sporadic connection is not good enough. Mm-hmm. A now and then connection is not going to do. This is why the devil is focused in on that tamid, mm-hmm. because it is the tamid. It is that endurance, that continual communing with God. Those are the ones that the devil hates, because those are the ones that will stand as a rebuke to him in the last days. In fact, Revelation 14:12 says, here is the patience, or the endurance, the word is, of the saints. Here are they that keep the commandments of God and have the testimony of Jesus. No matter what the devil does to the environment, they have a continual, they are a constant. Mm-hmm. And the devil doesn't like constant Christianity. He likes sporadic Christianity, because then you've got these ups and downs. But you have a people who say, I will be constant in my prayer life, in my study, in my sacrificial spirit, in allowing my light to shine, and they remain constant. It's interesting, Tante, that in Daniel chapter 7 and verse 25, the Bible speaks again of this little horn, and it says that this little horn would think to wear, or would try to wear out the saints of the Most High. And in its primary sense, we're talking about physical persecution. Mm-hmm. But in its secondary sense, we're looking again, who is behind this little horn? It is the devil. What is the devil trying to do? He is trying to spiritually wear out the saints of the Most High through the manipulation of the environment, through the manipulation that he uses through music and movies, through the manipulation of the busyness of life. He is trying to wear out the saints. You come in a prayer meeting, worn out.
0: Don't have time to pray.
1: Don't have time. You have to, hey, let's pray. Worn out, too tired. As soon as I kneel to pray, I'm already asleep. He is literally wearing out the saints. And when we're like, oh, that was the dark ages. No. In a physical sense,
0: it
1: yes,
0: was.
1: But in a spiritual sense today, he is wearing out the saints of the Most High. He is taking away the tamid. I have no more time. Things are so chaotic. I'm doing so much that I don't have time to walk with God. I don't have time to pray with God. Jesus said to Peter, what could you not watch with me mm-hmm. 1 hour? And then he said, pray always, because the spirit is willing, but the flesh is weak. We're encouraged. Pray always. Pray always, because I believe Jesus knew what was going to happen in the last days.
0: That's right. And God has made our minds so wonderfully. He has made it so that I can be talking to Ivor, having a conversation with someone, and still there's a part of my brain that can still be communicating to God. So
1: sure.
0: Even while we're walking around taking care of all the many things that we have to take care of, especially you mothers out there that are very busy taking care of children and doing all these things, we can still be doing that and communicating with God, and he still has an open line to feed into us and an open line for us to go back to him. That way the connection never has to be broken.
1: That's right.
0: Even when we're busy, even when we're dealing with a lot of other people.
1: That's right. In Ephesians chapter 6 verse 18, we are told, after it describes this list of things, weapons that we're to use in the fight of faith, the last thing we're told is that we should pray always.
0: That's right.
1: Pray always. And I think if it was in the Hebrew, the word would be tamid. Pray always, continually, daily. This is the law of the daily. This is the law of the continual. God wants us to continually be connected with him, not here and there. And if we see that things are coming into our lives that are breaking up the daily and not giving us the time that we need, those things ought to be placed on the altar of sacrifice continually. They ought to be put upon that altar continually. I will always sacrifice this thing. I will not allow these things to come in between my relationship with God and myself.
0: And you have to be ready to persevere, because what's going to happen is you're going to say, okay, I want to start praying more. I want to have that continual relationship. Well, be prepared. for Satan to send a whole bunch of stabs.

0: static into your mind, busyness, things you have to do, so you can't concentrate, you can't focus. Persevere. You're going
1: or,
0: to have
1: Tante,
0: to persevere.
1: When you kneel down to pray, you can't pray because the latest movie you watched is on your mind.
0: Exactly.
1: The tamid is being taken away. The static is being thrown in there. And that's why the Bible says that we ought to dedicate our minds to Christ. This way, the devil has no avenue to come in and to take away our continual love for him.
0: It is our prayer that the information that you hear on Battles of Faith and other programs that are uplifting God, that you will take it into your heart, take it into your mind, make it a part of your life, and continue to seek God with all of your heart. We're all out of time. Until next time, God bless.